And that was Fokulaka with Pokochala Uperia. And Fokulaka is a Ukrainian folk revival group that draws on supernatural lore from the Carpathian Mountains to the open steppe. And this number is a modern spin on an old Ukrainian folk motif about a young woman who falls in love with a supernatural creature, the Uper, and discovering why that's a bad idea. An Uper is a restless, half-dead mischief maker, no equivalent in Western culture. So this song is less about romance and more cautionary tale, although the one in this song at least is not a Muscovite, so there is that. Fokulaka with Pokochala Uperia. I fell in love with an Uper. Вітаю вас всіх, шановні радіослухачі, на радіопередачі «Наш голос» Радіо Українського коріння на багатомовній радіостанції АМ 1320 CHMB у місті Ванкувері. Говорить Павліна. Добрий вечір and welcome to «Наш голос» Ukrainian Roots Radio here on AM 1320 CHMB Vancouver. I'm your host, Павліна. On today's program, we've got another Ukrainian food flair recipe that is in the Ukrainian Food Flair Cookbook. As well, we've got part two of the Ukrainian Jewish Heritage series on the currencies of Ukraine and Israel. And we've got Georgie back from Ukraine Matters to give us another update on the situation in Ukraine and how the war is going there. Spoiler alert, not good for the Russians. So stay tuned for that as well, our usual proverb of the week, other items of interest, and great Ukrainian music. And coming up next is a folk song from Ukraine. It's a contemporary folk song, and I first heard it back in about 2007 or so at a Ukrainian language camp for adults in Crystal Lake, Saskatchewan, and we had a wonderful Ukrainian instructor from Ukraine, who introduced us to this song. And this is as close as I could get to the version that she taught us. Don't know who the singer is. It was not identified, but the song is there. It's called Yak Slujobe Ya Upana. And it's sort of like Ukrainian version of Old MacDonald Had a Farm, only longer and funnier. Enjoy.

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3: 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It's Ukrainian.
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0: and Ron Kahoot with Buria from his Ukrainian language teaching series. That was Meals of the Day.
1: And now, Ukrainian Jewish Heritage on Nash Holos Ukrainian Roots Radio, discovering unknown and untold stories from the past and present of Ukraine's rich Jewish heritage. The State of Israel was created and built by Jewish settlers who came mainly from Eastern Europe. Among them were quite a few natives of Ukraine, then ruled by the Russian and Austro-Hungarian empires. Today's episode of Ukrainian Jewish Heritage, part two of our series on the currencies of Ukraine and Israel, features Jews from Ukrainian territories who were awarded one of Israel's highest honors, their portraits depicted on banknotes and coins. As we learned in part one of our series, Israel's currency underwent several changes. From the Palestine pound in 1948, to the Israeli pound, or the Israeli lira, in 1952, to the shekel in 1980. And finally, in 1986, the Israeli new shekel, which remains Israel's official monetary unit today. Eight natives of Ukraine have figured prominently on Israel's currencies over the years. The poet Haim Naaman Bialik was born in 1873 in the village of Ivnitsia in what is today the Zhytomyr Oblast or province. Bialik is considered one of the pioneers of modern Hebrew poetry. His life coincided with the restoration of this ancient language, long considered a bookish dead language. He also wrote prolifically in Yiddish. Bialik spent his childhood and youth in Zhytomyr. He received a traditional Jewish education, but also explored European literature. At age 18, he left for Odessa, where he studied literature as well as the Russian and German languages. He made his living teaching Hebrew until he secured a permanent teaching position. Eventually, he made his way into Jewish literary circles and became a member of the Zionist movement. Bialik began his prolific literary career writing about the plight of Jews facing anti-Semitic violence in Imperial Russia. He went on to become a highly acclaimed poet, as well as a literary editor, translator, and publisher. In 1921, as a result of mounting paranoia in the wake of the Bolshevik Revolution, the Soviet government closed the publishing house he helped establish in Odessa. That year, Bialik and other Hebrew writers left the Soviet Union and settled in Palestine. Although he died in 1934, before Israel became a state, Bialik ultimately came to be recognized as Israel's national poet. Bialik has influenced entire generations of Zionists, including tens of thousands who were exposed to his poetry as part of the Israeli school curriculum. He wrote Hebrew poetry at a time when it was far from clear that Hebrew would become the spoken language of the Jewish community in Israel. Haim Naaman Bialik's portrait was featured on the 1968 10-pound banknote. At the beginning of the 20th century, Volodymyr Zeev Yabotinsky gained renown as a talented journalist and writer. He was born in Odessa in 1880. In 1903, a new wave of anti-Jewish pogroms erupted in the southern part of the Russian Empire, and Yabotinsky joined the Jewish self-defense and Zionist movements. Around this time, he began learning modern Hebrew and took the name Zeev, which means wolf. At an early age, he began to devote his outstanding skills as a writer, orator, translator, and polemicist for the Zionist cause. Yabotinsky was a contemporary of Bialik, whose poems he translated from Hebrew into Russian. Yabotinsky also published the first Hebrew translation of Edgar Allan Poe's poems The Raven and Annabel Lee, among other literary works. In Ukraine, Yabotinsky is remembered for his friendly attitude towards the Ukrainian political movement of his day, and, in particular, the Ukrainian language. As well, Yabotinsky expressed support for Simon Petlura, who he did not believe was an anti-Semite or perpetrator of pogroms. Petlura was Ukraine's revolutionary president during the country's short-lived sovereignty from 1918 to 1921. The revival of modern Hebrew, social justice, and democracy are all values that Yabotinsky fought for. His lasting legacy can also be found in Israeli politics. Structures that were created under the influence of Yabotinsky's ideas, like the Bitar Youth Movement and the Likud Party, still exist in Israel to this day. Yabotinsky did not live to see the founding of the independent Jewish state. While visiting a Bitar defense camp in New York in August of 1940, he suffered a fatal heart attack. In 1964, Prime Minister Levi Eshkol had Yabotinsky's remains transferred to Israel's National Cemetery on Mount Herzl, where a state memorial service is held every year at the Ze'ev Yabotinsky tomb. Ze'ev Yabotinsky was depicted on the 1980 100 shekel banknote. Levi Eshkol, the third Prime Minister of Israel, was born Levi Yitzhak Shkolnik in 1895 in the shtetl of Oratov in what is now the Vinnytsia Oblast in Ukraine. After completing his education,

Minister of Defense, and Minister of Finance. In 1963, he replaced the legendary David Ben-Gurion as Prime Minister. Under Eshkol's leadership, Israel built from scratch 22 cities, more than 200 farming communities, hundreds of factories, and thousands of schools, as well as hospitals, universities, roads, seaports, power stations, and a national water carrier, all while feeding, housing, employing, and schooling more than a million new immigrants. Eshkol ended the monopoly of Ben-Gurion state broadcaster Israel Radio and created an independent broadcast authority modeled on the BBC. He was also the man who built the army that won the Six-Day War, one of military history's most stunning victories. He was the first Israeli leader to be formally invited to the White House. He was also the first Israeli prime minister to die in office. He died in 1969 of a heart attack. In 1984, Eshkol's image was chosen for the 5,000 shekel bill. It was replaced in 1985 by the 5 new Israeli shekel bill. Since 1990, his image is found on a limited yet circulated minting of the 5 new Israeli shekel coin that replaced the bill. Golda Meir, the most famous female politician in Israel, was born Golda Mabovich in Kiev in 1898. The future Israeli prime minister's early memories were not pleasant. Her first memory was of a pogrom, which thankfully did not take place. But the panic in her family home and the sounds and sights of anti-Semitic hostility in the streets left a lasting and bitter memory. Hunger and poverty also left their mark. In 1906, the family emigrated to the United States. Golda Meir never stepped foot in Kiev again. Unlike Yabotinsky, Meir considered Simon Petlura the main culprit behind the anti-Jewish pogroms in 1918 to 1920 in Ukraine, which she mentions in her autobiography, My Life. Golda was educated in the United States, became a teacher, and married an American, Morris Meyerson. The couple emigrated to Palestine in 1921 and joined a kibbutz. In 1956, she became foreign minister under Prime Minister David Ben-Gurion. Upon her appointment, she shortened Meyerson to Meir, which means illuminate in Hebrew. In 1969, Golda Meir was elected Prime Minister of Israel. She was one of 24 signatories, of which 2 were women, of the Israeli Declaration of Independence on May 14, 1948. The 10 shekel note issued in 1985 featured a portrait of Golda Meir. It was removed from circulation in the 1990s. Meir was also featured on the 10,000-pound old shekel note prior to their replacement by the new shekel in 1980. 4 other natives of Ukraine who have appeared on Israeli currency are Israel's second prime minister, Israel's second president, the first Hebrew language writer to receive the Nobel Prize in Literature, and another contemporary of Bialik and literary powerhouse whose recognition on Israel's currency caused considerable controversy. Join us to hear their stories in the next episode of Ukrainian Jewish Heritage, Part 3 of this series on the currencies of Israel and Ukraine. In Part 4, prominent Jewish figures on the currencies of Ukraine. I'm Pavlina, producer and host of Nash Holos Ukrainian Roots Radio. I hope you enjoyed this episode of Ukrainian Jewish Heritage. Until next time, shalom. Join us again soon for another episode of Ukrainian Jewish Heritage here on Nash Holos Ukrainian Roots Radio.

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5: 2026 is becoming very quickly a very nasty year for the Russian armed forces. All of their advances on the front line has pretty much stalled. And more than that, Ukraine has actually reported that in the month of May, they regained more territory they lost. So suddenly, Russia is not only not advancing, but it is Ukraine that is taking the initiative and regaining their territory. More than that, Russian military bloggers are now crying wolf and stating that potentially Ukrainians are preparing for something big. Hey there, Georgie here with Ukraine Matters. I made a video where I talked about how this war could end. However, 2026 truly threw a wrench in all of my calculations. And in reality, Ukraine has opened new possibilities for this war to end. This will be the first video in the series in which I will analyze how Ukraine actually can absolutely win this war in 2026. Today, we're going to be talking at the military victory that Ukraine can achieve. Let's start by looking at the claim, and then we're going to transition into the data points to see whether or not the data supports that claim. And the claim is very simple. Ukraine has a victory plan. I'm talking about the military victory plan. Ukraine even had it before in 2022, 2023 as well. It's just in 2023, they didn't have the resources to execute it. Arguably now, they have it, those resources. The plan is very simple, which is to cut out the Crimea. By trying to cut out the land corridor to Crimea and then take out the bridge to Crimea, after which a significant portion of the Russian forces get encircled and really slowly squeezed out and defeated. Why this would work, and this is where the claim is that Putin is a military dictator. He transitioned from just being a dictator in Russia to now being a military dictator. So everything is dependent on his success in the war. And for Russia, there is a very clear victory path for their victory. Russia can claim victory if they capture Kyiv. That is enough for Putin. But there is also a defeat point. If Putin loses Crimea to Ukrainians, that is it. That is when whatever he does later on, trying to maybe recapture or trying to portray that he's capturing Donetsk, Luhansk, none of this will work. Losing Crimea is pretty much the end of Putin. Our first data point will be addressing why this plan can work at all. And the answer is very simple, because it happened before. It happened in Kherson, the big green thing that you see here, where Ukrainians actually isolated Russia due to geographical conditions by destroying a couple of bridges across the river and then starving out Russians until they were forced to flee. And the same can happen right now. Firstly, there is a lot of things that are happening already trying to soften up Russians for a potential Ukrainian attack. This is happening in the southern area of Ukraine, specifically across the land bridge. I'm not going to go too much into details for specific activities that Ukraine is doing. I would recommend maybe watching some friend of the channel like Underpak Nielsen. He goes in depth about what Ukraine is doing. We're going to approach this from why this is working and what specifically changed. To understand this, we need to understand that Russian tactics haven't really changed since they started the war. Yes, they've adapted how they are attacking Ukraine in the changing environment, but general principles stay the same. The key to victory over Russians in the way that Ukraine wants this is logistics. Logistics of Russians have been under pressure for a while now. Let's look at the full supply chain for the Russians, because surprisingly, the supply chain really hasn't improved for Russians. It is still the same. And most of it depends on, well, trains. Trains are the first and probably the most important step for the Russians. Trains deliver supplies to large stockpiles. From these large stockpiles, Russia then loads a lot of different trucks and armored vehicles that are taking them closer to the front line, somewhere around 100 kilometers at this point. And after they get to these smaller stockpiles closer to the front line, then either smaller vehicles or Russians on their feet or motorcycles are then getting those supply lines supplied to the actual Russian troops that are going towards Ukrainian positions to attack. That is the full supply chain. And Ukraine, that is majority led by competent people, has been actually working to erode this supply chain as much as they can. The first part that was eroded by Ukrainians is the part that is closer to the front line. This is something that we actually observe the most. It's the supply chain of getting the weapons to the troops. Firstly, the troops themselves are having trouble reaching the positions. We don't see large swaths of Russians just riding the tank arriving to the front line. Now they are forced to approach the Ukrainian positions in a scattered formations with barely any connection to the outside world, just because Ukrainian drones are hunting them down. Then Ukrainians also improved the quantity of their drone presence on the front line, and now Russians that are trying to sneak in, that bring additional supplies or even drive them with the motorcycles, is being taken out concretely. There is very little automatic motorized transport that is right now delivering these supplies. The only kind of supplies that are still present is the Russian cargo drones that are delivering goods to these soldiers that are moving forward. But it's a very limited number. Instead of being a flow, it's barely a drip. Then the another part that we also noted Ukraine was working on is the Russian stockpiles and their military logistics with the trains. The first hit against these massive supply stockpiles happened when Ukrainians got the HIMARS long-range systems. We saw a whole plethora of explosions. This has basically started the pattern of Ukraine striking these stockpiles more and more and more and more, pushing them further and further and further away from the front line, and also breaking them a little bit apart, becoming smaller and smaller and smaller and smaller. That complicated logistics. Then last year's Ukrainians went against the train specifically. They targeted a lot of the Russian train lines, forcing Russia to complicate their train logistics. And once again, moving these large stockpiles that can deliver the goods towards the front line even further away. This helped Ukraine initially, but longer term, Russia was still able to adapt. Mostly, as you can see, there was part of this equation that was just not targeted. Yes, Ukraine was able to strike some of these storage facilities that are some 100 kilometers, but usually they're either deep underground or they're masked, and it's pretty hard to get. And catching something like trucks, I mean, here and there, yes, but it's not a systemic approach so far. And now, with Ukrainians seeking these facilities, firstly, they increased the range of their tactical smaller drones. So a lot of these stockpiles that even were hidden or underground have been targeted by Ukrainian heavier drones. But more importantly, now even the trucks are being hunted by Ukrainians. So suddenly, we are finding ourselves in a situation where not just parts of this logistics chain are being targeted by Ukraine, but Ukraine has the capabilities to erode the logistics chain fully. There is not anymore a step in logistics chains that Ukraine is not targeting, and that is a big change. Before we continue, I must remind you that what Ukraine is able to achieve on the front line is also thanks to you. And we must not stop and continue supporting Ukraine with their efforts. Participate in the fundraiser for the drones for the 93rd Brigade. We're going to do as much as we can to help Ukraine win. So now that we understood how the situation is different from Russian and you also enjoyed my artistic demeanor, let's move to talking about what Ukraine is going to do to try to take over the Russians at the front line. And the answer is, as I explained, quite simple. It is to cut Russian forces in half, and specifically we're talking about this area. Now, there is a lot of... Now, there is various red herring statements that are being made by different analysts. And I think we need to outline the things that are relevant and things that are not relevant. Firstly, let's start with the big one. City of Mariupol and Berdyansk. Are Ukrainian forces forced to really fight for these cities? And in my perspective, the answer is no. I do not think that Mariupol or Berdyansk are right now a key targets or for Ukraine. The main idea for Ukraine that Ukraine would want to achieve, they would like to cut this road over here completely. So to do so, they would need to approach this area in about 20 kilometer distance. If we look at the measurement, this is our guide. So for Ukraine to achieve their goals, they basically would need to kind of reach around this point. And here you can see the main target that Ukraine would want to get to, which is Melitopol. This is the main target that was also of the 2023 offensive. And most likely, this could be also the target for this offensive. Essentially, if Ukraine is able to take Melitopol, that's it. That pretty much can win the war for Ukraine. Everything else is just going to get really worse and worse and worse for Russia. The forces that will be stranded on the east side, both in the southern Ukraine and also in Crimea itself, if they don't get any kind of proper supplies from the Russians from the right, because the Crimean bridge cannot handle massive supplies, it's just going to be a matter of time for Ukraine to smother these Russians out. Now let's talk about how Ukraine can do it, because while there are the obvious things, you know, just take the direct route along the roads towards Melitopol, this is also the harder part. We are a little bit sort of a blessed here, because while Russian have fortifications in the area, the infamous Suravikin line that is following all along the southern area, Russians have not really built additional reinforcements. And while Ukraine can try to advance through the southern direction, it is also going to be problematic. a much more interesting scenario. And once again, I'm not giving away here anything. This was Russians basically discussing themselves, is trying to hit Russians where they're not expecting it. Potentially at the areas around here where Ukrainians started doing some counteroffensive actions, or even more interesting, moving through Dnipro, because in this area where Dnipro used to be wide, now it is a lot more narrow because Russians destroyed the Novokakhovka Dam. And now this is a river with a sort of a swampy land that Ukrainians, in theory, can try to cross. And this would allow Ukraine to approach from the area where Russians don't have big fortification lines. Right now, the biggest threat is the Russian drones. That's the big thing. And the thing is that Russians are having issues even supplying these drones. So if Ukraine is able to concentrate their forces as one of the directions, there's a good chance that potentially Russians will not have the supplies necessary to really fight the Ukrainian advancing forces. And Ukraine would not need such a big advancing force altogether. It could be done relatively with relatively low number of troops. More importantly, we are potentially seeing Ukraine thinking ahead. And right now, when we're talking about Ukraine striking Russian logistics, yes, there is a lot of things that is happening here in the south. But actually, Ukraine is working through this whole area, and they are sort of destroying the logistic capacity of Russians all the way here as well. So you can think about, like, the further it is away from here towards the western part of occupied territories, the less and less logistical support Russians have there. And potentially, if Ukrainians find some kind of creative way to cross the river, then suddenly there might not be an answer for Russians at all. So there are two questions left to answer. Should Ukraine do this, and can Ukraine do this? The should part is interesting, because on one side, one might think, well, Ukraine is slowly winning over Russia, so potentially there is no reason for Ukraine to go into this offensive operation, sustain casualties, and potentially put themselves in a vulnerable situation. But I want to make sure that we understand precisely what is discussed here. Ukraine can technically perform an operation that completely sabotages the whole Russian campaign. That everything that Russia has gained on the battlefield can just be erased. And Ukraine arguably can secure a victory very fast. It is definitely a risk, and it would definitely require resources from Ukraine. So if we consider whether allowing this war to drag on and Ukraine slowly maybe getting stronger and stronger and stronger, but still every day costs lives of civilians, costs lives of military, it causes damages to Ukraine in many ways, and it prolongs the war, then potentially some kind of a riskier move is what is now being called for Ukraine to actually change the status quo. And I'm pretty sure a lot of Ukrainians would agree. And once again, if Ukraine starts gaining ground, you will just see how fast the shift in positive manner for Ukraine will shift. And the second part is whether or not Syrsky will do it. Well, Syrsky has actually been very sneaky. One of the reasons that Ukrainians are not having enough people on the front line is because Syrsky has created these assault brigades. They are essentially hand-picked Syrsky's units that he can deploy anywhere on the front line, and they're specifically tasked for counter-offensive or offensive actions. Now, there is a lot of criticism about them because people perceive war in different ways. And Syrsky, he always plays in sort of a, like, how can I attack you where you don't expect it or don't want to see me? And how can I, even with less force, achieve more than just gaining some ground? Kursk operation was great. Like, it undermined so much of Russian advances in the front line. It was a fantastical operation. And now there's been a lot of criticism about these forces, but the reality is Ukraine has these forces. And these forces are stocked with manpower. These forces are stocked with equipment. Ukraine right now doesn't use a lot of equipment on the front line. And some people have been outlining that, and I'm talking about Russian propagandists here, so I'm not, once again, telling any secrets, is that Ukraine has been stockpiling resources for a potential offensive operation. It is true that Ukraine now has the resources to conduct the offensive action. And basically the question here is whether or not Syrsky is brave enough to do any kind of offensive operation. And I think he is. I think this would play very well into his model of fighting the Russians. Now, it's not going to happen fast. I would say if we're looking at the timeline when this could happen, this is definitely closer to the end of the summer. I think the whole summer Ukrainians will start absolutely eradicating Russian logistics, trying to isolate this area. And I believe if they are successful, if Russians will not find an answer to this, then Ukrainians will have a great window of opportunity where they can strike massively against Russians. Some people ask the question, well, what prevents Russia from having their own mid-range drone and taking out Ukrainian logistics? And the important thing is to understand that war is necessarily temporary. So everything gives you just a window of opportunity in time until your opponent adapts. Right now, Ukraine has the short window where they are striking Russia at their weakest, and they're able to create the conditions necessary for potential future strike. And pretty much winning the war this year would be really fantastic development for all supporters of Ukraine. The next episodes that I'm going to make are going to be covering diplomatic conditions for Ukraine and also the economic war against Russia. There's a lot of pressure put on Russia on many fronts, and we're going to cover them. So continue supporting Ukraine, trust in Ukrainian armed forces. I love you. Slava Ukraini, and I will see you next time.
0: And that news update from Ukraine comes courtesy Georgie from the YouTube podcast Ukraine Matters. 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

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We've got a great selection of First Nations music coming up. Sit back, relax, and enjoy the tunes.

0: Canada Together is back at Canada Place. Join us on July 1st from 11 a.m. to 6 p.m. for a day of festivities, great food, family fun, and performances. Don't miss out on the CN Family Song, Indigenous Marketplace, Expo 86 exhibit, a mascot dance-off, as well as incredible performances from Rebecca Sichon, the Matinee, the Strumbellers, and many more. See you at Canada Place on July 1st as we weave together the fabric of a nation. 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

the story fires be lighted. Let our circle be strong and full of medicine. Hear me. This is my dream song that I'm singing for you. This is my power song that is taking me to the edge. This is rock medicine, the talking tree.

sweet grass and cedar, and prayers up to the sky, Father. It is a way, a tradition, the way it was always done by the people.

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4: Trong giây lát, quý vị sẽ nghe chương trình phát thanh tiếng nước tôi tại Vancouver, phát đi trên làn sóng AM 1320 của hệ thống CHMB.

And here's the news from Sweden. The Swedish parliament this week voted through a bill to abolish permanent residency for many future applicants, but some groups, including work permit holders, will still be able to receive permanent residency. The new law will make anyone with residency in Sweden on the basis of asylum, subsidiary protection, exceptionally distressing circumstances, or long-term residence ineligible for permanent residency. Instead, they will receive an LTR permit, which need to be renewed every 5 years. Permanent residency will be reserved for former work permit holders, those with permits to run their own business, and those with permits because they are self-sufficient, including partners and spouses of Swedish citizens, and those with permits on the basis of doctoral studies and research. The Left Party and Green Party voted against the new law. The Swedish government wants to state to have the power to force property sales if an owner is suspected of posing a security risk to the country. Amidst of deteriorating geopolitical climate, the government feels that certain properties could be exploited for sabotage, intelligence gathering, or other activities threatening national security. A new inquiry has been launched to review current legislation. According to reports, the proposed law is intended to apply regardless of the nationality of the property owner. Defense Minister Pelle Jonsson said that this means the state will gain a new tool to stop anyone using a property to, for instance, plan sabotage or spy on Sweden. We can see that there are situations where property ownership can constitute a threat to our country. Swedes' support for adopting the euro is falling, according to the latest survey by Number Cruncher Statistics Sweden. If a referendum on the euro had been held in May of this year, 28.7% would have voted in favor, down from 32% a year ago. Meanwhile, the no side garnered 51.1% of support, up from 49.5%. A total of 19.2% of those surveyed said they were undecided on the issue. The growing opposition to the euro and renewed backing for the Swedish krona marks a significant trend break and comes on the heels of the krona performing strongly against other major currencies throughout 2025. The statistical margin of error for figures sits between 1.3 to 1.6 percent points in either direction, according to Statistics Sweden. And these are only a few highlights in Sweden.

person, allowing people to intervene quickly and gain control. The drones are not autonomous and must be operated by a police officer at all times. The Norwegian Data Protection Agency said that the authorities should consider the potential privacy implications of drone use. The drones are intended to enable faster intervention and help prevent escalation. Norway's Crown Princess Mette-Marit, who suffers from an incurable lung disease and whose health has recently deteriorated, has been placed on a waiting list for a lung transplant, the Royal Palace has announced. Mette-Marit, age 52, was diagnosed in 2018 with a rare form of pulmonary fibrosis that causes breathing difficulties, which has repeatedly forced her to take sick leave or scale back her official duties. Arne Holm, a lung specialist at Oslo University Hospital, said in a statement that the progression of the Crown Prince's lung disease is serious. After a comprehensive medical assessment, she has now been placed on the list of patients who will undergo a lung transplant as soon as possible. While waiting the operation, the Crown Princess will not be able to carry out her official duties, the palace has said, adding that her ailing health would also affect the duties and activities of the Crown Prince and the rest of the family. The palace announced already in December that the Crown Princess might need a lung transplant. The couple's silver anniversary celebration, which was to take place on August of 2026, will be postponed, and the couple will not be able to attend the Swedish royal couple's golden wedding anniversary in Stockholm on June the 13th. The princess's husband, Crown Prince Haakon, recently cut a trip to Japan short to be with his wife. Their daughter, Princess Ingrid Alexandra, who also decided to interrupt her social sciences studies at the University of Sydney to join her mother in Norway, and plans to remain in Oslo throughout the autumn. The princess has recently appeared in public with a breathing tube connected to an oxygen device carried by a palace employee. Mette-Marit, who married Haakon in 2001, has had a difficult few months in the spotlight. And these are only a few highlights from Norway.

And here's the news from Denmark. Denmark's new government has no plans to push ahead with a proposal to make it easier for people under the age of 18 to obtain Danish citizenship, despite 3 out of 4 government parties pledging to do so in election campaign. The Green Left, Social Liberal, and Moderate parties all campaigned in this year's election on a pledge to allow people under the age of 18 to obtain Danish citizenship without having to be included in a citizenship bill passed by Parliament. But the proposal was not included in the government's program announced along with the new government last week. Magnus George Jensen, immigration spokesperson for the Social Liberal Party, said that it is one of the things we have to give up. That is clear. It was our policy in the past, and now we have joined a government where we have not been able to get it included in the government programming. We must accept that. Young people under the age of 18 used to be able to obtain Danish citizenship automatically by a simple declaration, but now the only way for them to obtain it is to be included in one of the Danish government's sporadic citizenship bills. You also need to have a permanent resident permit, to have passed a citizenship test, to have 9 years of uninterrupted legal residence in Denmark, and to have been in full-time work for a long period. Denmark's government has announced plans to increase the commuter tax deduction for the rest of the year to lessen the impact of high fuel prices caused by the closure of the Strait of Hormuz. An average commuter stands to receive 2,300 kroners in increased deductions, the government estimated. The tax rate can be claimed by anyone who travels more than 24 kilometers to get to work and from work for a day, and can be claimed by those traveling by train, bus, and bicycle, as well as by car. Christian Eriksen, the Danish midfielder who collapsed dramatically during a friendly match against Ukraine, is now back at home with his family. The Danish footballer wrote on his Instagram that the pacemaker he had fitted after a similar collapse in 2021 had helped him have a rapid recovery. He wrote that, "I want to reassure everyone that this was a different situation from what happened in 2021. I'm feeling good and my recovery has already started. In addition to being grateful for the support and assistance of all the players and the medical team on the field, I am also incredibly grateful to the doctors who have cared for me and my heart over the years." Eriksen suffered a cardiac arrest during a European Championship match in 2021 and had to be treated on the pitch. And these are only a few highlights from Denmark.

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1: Canada Together is back at Canada Place. 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Don't miss out on the CN Family Song, Indigenous Marketplace, Expo 86 exhibit, a mascot dance-off, as well as incredible performances from Rebecca Sichon, the Matinee, the Strumbellers, and many more. See you at Canada Place on July 1st as we weave together the fabric of a nation. Details at canadaplace.ca.